0: so cool. The World Cup theme, courtesy of one of Philly's finest, DJ Jazzy Jeff, here on World Cafe. And it was an absolute pleasure. Thank you so much for stopping by. You always have a seat in the studio if you want to come back and talk. And one of these days, we got to get down to your studio and see what's going on.
1: Please. I love it. It's always open.
0: Thanks, Jeff. Appreciate it.
1: Appreciate it.
0: It's DJ Jazzy Jeff. We're back in a moment with more World Cafe.
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0: It's Jill Scott with Golden here on World Cafe. Over the last few weeks, we've been doing Sense of Place Philly, putting the spotlight on Philly's music history. And we've got a great interview from 2006 with David Dye talking with Questlove of The Roots about the creation of Black Lily, what ended up becoming a weekly women-centric open mic night that helped foster the neo-soul scene. Here is David Dye, former host, speaking with Questlove on World Cafe.
1: This conversation with Questlove, Amir Thompson, centers on the Black Lily musical experimentation that went on in Philadelphia with The Roots at the center of a group that later gave us Jill Scott, Flowetry, and others. I ask him if there was a golden era for the neo-soul sound that grew out of Black Lily.
2: Well, the whole object, the thing that we realized, because we kind of missed the train, the initial train that we should have caught was the first Renaissance train, and that was between 1989 and 1992. There was the first like alt rap Renaissance, and right. That consisted of De La Soul, A Tribe Called Quest, The Jungle Brothers, Diggable Planets,

0: One of Philly's finest, that's Lady B, who not only was a rapper in the early days of hip-hop, she was a radio DJ who broke a lot of artists, including LL Cool J, Public Enemy, Run DMC, and of course, DJ Jazzy Jeff and The Fresh Prince. That puts the wraps on this edition of The Cafe. So glad you spent time with us. We make this show from WXPN at the University of Pennsylvania in Philadelphia, and more sense of place, Philly on the way. I'm Stephen Kaleo. This has been World Cafe.
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0: 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That's

0: 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The song is Dead End. 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
0: Live from the archives, it's World Cafe. In the vault, pulling out live recordings from bands and artists who have visited over the last 35 years. And here is one of the World Cafe OGs on several times, but this recording taken from 1998. It's Sean Mullins with a live performance of Shimmer.

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0: Can't stop rock and roll. I think that is the thesis of Rock the Casbah from The Clash, which was written after the ban on Western music in Iran after the 1979 Islamic Revolution. But guess what? Some fighter pilots play music over their cockpit radio, and we all rock the Casbah. Not a bad idea. We're back in a minute with a few more songs, including one from Noah Kahan on World Cafe.
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0: Welcome back. It's World Cafe. I'm Kaleo. You can find me on Blue Sky and Instagram at Kaleo. Few more to go, including Bob Marley and the Wailers and Paris Paloma. But first, here's the latest from Noah Kahan. It's Doors.

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1: 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Bloomington Public Library's summer concert series is back. 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They'll be every week through July 8th. 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For more information, including bands and showtimes, visit the library's website and submit your on-air community announcement at WGLT.org.
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6: It's Wednesday, July 1st. We are officially in the second half of 2026. You're listening to WGLT's Sound Ideas, and I'm Lou Warner. Librarian and historian Tony Tucker came into the estate once known as Sunset Hill 14 years ago, and the outgoing steward of Ewing Cultural Center says she's leaving the place better than she found it. WGLT's Lauren Warnicke has more.
7: Tony Tucker's career at Illinois State University began 38 years ago.
8: Starting at Mennonite College of Nursing, and then I was the associate dean of Milner Library prior to me accepting the position here at Ewing Cultural Center.
7: The center is owned by the Illinois State University Foundation.
8: It came to the foundation in 1970 after Hazel Buck Ewing passed away.
7: But by the time Tucker came on as director, the house had fallen into disrepair.
8: Foundation board hired a historical architect company out of Chicago called West Jenny, and they put together a 25-year restoration plan. Included in that were windows, doors, the facility, the stone retuck pointing, the roof, which is slate. And over the last 14 years, we've accomplished that plan.
9: Am I hearing that right, that you did your 25-year plan in 14 years?
8: You are correct, yes.
7: Perhaps more than those structural improvements, Tucker says opening Ewing Manor to the public is one of her finest accomplishments.
8: Families that generations have grown up in Bloomington would say, we were never allowed on the property. Reading Hazel's will, she wanted it to be some place for the community to enjoy the gardens and the home and it to be a cultural center. One of my charges when I started from my vice president was read the will and let's look at that and be true to that. And that's what I did.
7: On a high-

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1: This was Tucker's last day in the office. After retirement, Tucker's not going far. She'll take a well-deserved break, then plans to continue volunteering and has a couple of books planned, one about the manor itself and one on the family. And it's those stories about both the people and the house that have captured Tucker and held her attention all these years.
2: Being in Bloomington Normal, I never heard of the Ewing family. We heard of the Stevensons and David Davises, but the Ewing family were just as influential. Davis's grandfather was the fifth mayor of Bloomington, was a good friend of Abraham Lincoln's. I thought, there's a story here. And all the contributions that Hazel made to our community, millions she gave quietly.
1: Also that Tuesday morning, docent Dan Leifel stopped by to present Tucker a pair of original paintings commissioned for her retirement.
3: You have no idea what this lady has done. It's incomprehensible. And it's easy to say.
1: The paintings are of two views of the house, one from the east looking through the portico to the surprisingly humble front door. The other is a view of the courtyard. Leifel says Tucker could pick one for herself. The other goes into the archives. She picked the view of the courtyard. In it, you can see her office and the stables. That's what sealed the deal. The list of volunteers at Ewing Cultural Center hovers at around 50, with about 20 people who regularly serve as docents on home tours or work in the archives. It was those docents, including Dan Leifel, who organized and paid for the paintings. And they arguably love the Ewing Manor as much as Tucker does.
3: When I first looked at her rendition of it, I was a little worried about how blue the slate looks. She took the pictures at around 6 o'clock. And so I came over to take a look at it. And it's amazing what the sun does, because the sun is obviously behind. And that is exactly the way the slate looks at 6 o'clock.
1: I'm Lauren Warnicke.
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1: Information is a very meaningful detail that doesn't always get captured by how exposed a job is. The difference between automating and augmenting is kind of the difference between, do your wages go up or down? How many jobs like that remain in the economy?
2: Yeah, just because AI is showing up in a lot of how you do your work, that doesn't necessarily imply that there will be greater demand for those jobs or less demand. The impact of AI is likely to be very uneven across the economy and across the labor market.
1: At a high level, how would you characterize your findings so far and what the outlook appears to be for the near term in terms of how AI is affecting the economy?
2: I think the way that I think about this is the most consequential technology in the last 100 years, if not longer. Some of the evidence that we see on our platform so far is that AI is a labor augmenting skill biased technology, which means that, you know, some jobs might face greater risk of displacement, whereas some workers with expertise that is complementary to AI stand to benefit. And so the impact might be very uneven. If it's like pathways of information technology, that might mean that the unemployment rate stays low, but there's a lot of churn under the surface. But given how unusual the technology is and how quickly things are moving, perhaps we might be on the precipice of something that's unusual, an acceleration in economic growth alongside rising unemployment and a structural change in the labor market.
1: That was Peter McCrory, head of economics at Anthropic. Courtney Bergseeker produced this episode. I'm Megan McCarty-Carino, and that's Marketplace Tech. This is APM.
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6: It's Wednesday. You're listening to WGLT's Sound Ideas, and I'm Lou Werner. U.S. Senator Dick Durbin says a housing bill is likely to become law even though President Trump is holding it hostage. The president is refusing to sign what's called the 21st Century Road to Housing Act until Congress acts on his voting security bill. During a stop in Bloomington, U.S. Senator Dick Durbin told reporters the threat will not kill the measure that has elements even the president supports. During questioning by WGLT's Charlie Schlenker, Durbin noted the housing package received strong bipartisan support.
7: We've reached a point in this country, and many people can identify with what I'm about to say, where the average age of a person buying a home is over 40. That tells you what a hardship it is to come up with the money for a home in America these days. And what I find surprising is that many of our downstate communities

0: communities, Bloomington included, Decatur, Springfield, have a desperate need for housing. They've got a lot of workers at Rivian, for example, who want to live within a 50-mile radius of the plant, and it's hard to find a place to live. So we're trying with this bill to increase the housing stock available for workers and working families, and I think we're going
1: to
0: do it.
1: The Speaker hasn't yet presented the bill to the President.
0: He said he's going to. I mean, the fact that this is a news event, it used to be so routine. We legislated, we passed laws, bills, and sent them to the President for signature, and they didn't put out a press release every day that it happened. It was considered our job. It's such a rarity now that it's a big news item.
1: There's a long history in politics of using leverage on one issue to influence the outcome on another. Is this particular coupling of election law and housing reform in any way unusual?
0: It is unusual because, understand if you will, if you want to register to vote under this new Republican proposal that the President wants, you have to show identification. Well, that's no big deal. We show our driver's license every day. Whoops, your driver's license won't work. You have to show proof that you were born in the United States. There are two ways to do it that basically can be achieved. One is to show your birth certificate. You seen your birth certificate lately? I think mine's in a box in my closet upstairs in my house. I'm not sure, but I'd have to go searching for it. And my wife, who changed her maiden name, Schaefer, to her married name, Durbin, would have to get an amended birth certificate, which means filing with the proper agency to get that achieved. But there's an easier way. If you have a passport, you can show your passport to prove you're an American citizen. Sounds easy. Half of Americans don't have a passport. Do you know what it costs to get a passport? $165 fee. But if you want to expedite it to make sure you have it in time for the election, an additional $60. That turns out to be a voting charge. A requirement that you pay a fee in order to be able to vote in this country. When did we get into that business? I thought we got out of that business. And here we are again. It's a hardship for a non-existent problem. We did a survey in the last 20 or 30 years of people seeking voter registration in this country. How many of them were non-citizens, ineligible, and illegal for them to sign up? Out of the millions of people who registered, 77, for goodness sakes. When it gets right down to it, it is a solution looking for a problem.
1: Senator, you voted for the housing bill. Are there particular provisions of the bill you like, or what did you have to hold your nose and vote for?
0: I think the most important part of it is more of these investment bankers are buying homes. You ever see these little signs that say, "We buy ugly homes"? Who in the world buys an ugly home? Somebody who's in an investment pool of people who just want more and more housing stock. They want more people paying rent rather than owning homes. That's a big mistake as far as I'm concerned. Home ownership is really one of the important decisions that a person and a family makes that has a lot of long-term value in terms of your value to the community and your own personal wealth. So the most important part of this bill, as far as I'm concerned, is to move away from corporate takeover of empty homes.
1: Ordinance continues to fly in the Gulf despite the announced agreement between the administration and Iran. Is there appetite in the Senate or the House to do more than that symbolic vote recently asking the President to end the conflict?
0: I don't know if it'll reach that point. The President came and made a personal appeal to the Republicans last week in the Senate at a luncheon because we had a majority voting against the idea of this unnecessary war in both the House and the Senate. So he is desperate to keep his own loyal party on track to support what he's doing. I hope this ends soon. It was a mistake to do what he did, and I think he realizes it now.
1: How can Israel be brought into alignment with the administration on a cessation of hostilities?
0: We cannot accept any dictates from Bibi Netanyahu. As far as I'm concerned, he's made serious mistakes in his judgment. To defend his people and his country is understandable, and I support him. But to go further in what happened in Gaza, is happening today in Lebanon and beyond, shows a recklessness on his part that we should not be associated with.
1: Vice President Vance has talked about how Watergate would be a 10-day news item if it happened today, and nothing more. Is he right? Should he be right?
0: I'm afraid he's right in many respects, because what we're seeing in Washington is a level of open corruption we have never seen in the history of the United States. It used to be some things that would happen behind closed doors. Teapot Dome, for example. Even Watergate, for example. Now the doors are wide open and everybody knows what's going on. Somehow or another, this president of the United States, in the first year of his second term, managed to increase his net worth by $1.4 billion in 1 year. What in the hell is happening here? Well, I can tell you what's happening here. A lot of deals are being made very publicly to reward people who contribute to his campaign. It is not only just an embarrassment, it is a danger to our democracy.
1: How would you achieve a ceasefire between the centrists of the Democratic Party and the Democratic Socialist wing of the party?
0: I'm not looking for a ceasefire. I'm looking for an effort to have a real primary. I remember when I went to Obama and said to him in November of 2006, you ought to run for president. He said, what about Hillary? I said, she's a good candidate and she'll run, but I think you can win, and you're young enough if you don't, that you still have a future. That was a spirited primary, and it was good for the nation, good for our political party. We need another one moving forward, and I think that we can embrace the entire spectrum of political thinking in our party and still win the election.
1: So you don't think there will be adverse outcomes in November?
0: No, I don't. I think it's healthy. You know, look at what we're dealing with now. This president dictates to his members of the Republican Party, you will vote this way or else. And if you don't, I'll oppose you in the primary. I think that kind of discipline comes at a cost. I think more people want to have freedom to decide what they think it is right and not be intimidated.
2: That's U.S. Senator Dick Durbin. He spoke with Charlie Schlenker. 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The longtime steward of Ewing Castle in Bloomington retires after finishing her 25-year improvement plan a decade early. And all three Twin City athletes attending the Special Olympic Games in Minnesota this month brought home medals, including two golds. You can find more on those two stories and others now at WGLT.org. 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
8: Good morning. The Supreme Court says political parties may spend all they want in coordination with candidates. How does that magnify the power of money in politics? We ask a former federal elections official on Morning Edition from NPR News. Democratic Socialists had another big win, this time in Colorado. I'm Michelle Martin.
9: And I'm Steve Inskeep. A lawmaker who's been in office almost 30 years, lost to a challenger who's only been alive for 29. Also, World Cup teams try to endure the knockout bracket while also trying not to be knocked out by the heat. The heat wave is dangerous for fans, too. Could FIFA have done more to prepare? It's Wednesday, July 1st. This day in 2018, LeBron James said he was leaving Cleveland to sign with the Lakers. Yesterday, he left the Lakers. The news is next.
10: Live from NPR News in Washington, I'm Corva Coleman. Today marks a week since two major earthquakes struck Venezuela. NPR's Ada Peralta reports last night the streets of one of the most hard-hit areas were lined with bodies.
11: Ivanosia Ortega was looking for her best friend in front of their collapsed building. She had received a phone call 2 days ago, but all she heard was static. She still had hope that her friend, his wife, and their little girl would be found alive. But the rescuers emerge with a video of two corpses.
6: La niña pequeña la tienen abrazada.
11: The adult is hugging the little girl. These were praying people, she cried. They prayed at dinner. They prayed when they left home. Another woman comforts her. They are with Christ now, she says. Ada Peralta, NPR News, La Guaira, Venezuela.
10: The U.S. has sent representatives to Qatar for meetings, so has Iran, but the officials from both nations will not hold direct talks. Qatar says its prime minister has discussed an interim peace deal with U.S. envoys. Iran says its representatives are telling Qatar Israel must fully withdraw from Lebanon. President Trump says this September, Republicans will hold a first-ever party convention during a midterm election year. NPR's Elena Moore reports Trump says the gathering will be in Dallas.
12: Trump says the convention will be an opportunity to, quote, celebrate our nation, our achievements, and our bright future. Party conventions usually happen during presidential election years, not during the midterms. But stakes are high for Republicans on Capitol Hill. They currently control both the House and the Senate by slim margins. And as many Americans report struggling with high prices, Democrats hope to flip some key seats. So even though Trump isn't on the ballot this fall, a party convention may be an opportunity for the leader of the GOP to rally his base before they head to the polls. Elena Moore, NPR News.
10: There's a new poll out from NPR, PBS News, Marist. It asked Americans about their views on the country as America approaches its 250th anniversary. NPR's Sage Miller says there are some concerns.
13: 82% of Americans believe that a serious threat to democracy exists. That's a four-point jump from when this question was asked in February. Because of the direction America is headed, more than 1 in 10 Americans think violence is the answer to get the nation back on track. Still, the number of Americans looking to violence has actually decreased from when NPR asked this question in October.
10: NPR's Sage Miller reporting. President Trump earned more than $1 billion from his businesses, including those involved with cryptocurrencies. That's according to documents filed with the Federal Office of Government Ethics. Properties branded with his name, such as watches, brought in more than $4 million. This is NPR.
2: From the WGLT newsroom, I'm Lou Werner. U.S. Senator Dick Durbin says President Trump's SAVE Act is a voter suppression bill. The proposal would require a photo ID and proof of citizenship to register to vote and to vote. Speaking in Bloomington, Durbin said driver's licenses alone would not be enough, and birth certificates are often hard to find. He says passports to prove citizenship are expensive.
0: That turns out to be a voting charge, a requirement that you pay a fee in order to be able to vote in this country. When did we get into that business? I thought we got out of that business.
2: The Senate has so far refused to take up the matter because there aren't enough votes for it to overcome a filibuster. The outgoing steward of Ewing Cultural Center says she's leaving the place better than she found it. Librarian and historian Tony Tucker came to the estate once known as Sunset Hill 14 years ago. In that time, the manor finished a 25-year capital improvement plan, but Tucker says it's the intangibles that matter most to her.
14: Opening it up to the community, letting families enjoy the property, picnics, photographs.
2: Tucker says 4,000 people took prom photos on the grounds this season. She retired yesterday. As extreme heat continues this week, families and kids are seeking solace at the splash pads across Bloomington Normal. Bridget Geedy runs Little Dreamers Learning Center out of Manitou and brought 28 campers to Tipton Park for a free way to beat the heat.
15: There are lots of things we do over the summer that do have additional costs, like other field trips, and even visiting our local pool has a small fee also. So it's nice to break it up and be able to come to a place that's free.
2: The National Weather Service says the heat index could hit triple digits through Thursday. Bloomington Normal is still under an extreme heat warning. And Illinois farm bankruptcies are forecast to rise for the third straight year, Capital News Illinois reports. In 2025, there was a 55% increase in Illinois. That's expected to rise state and nationwide this year after a bankruptcy-ridden April. Farm debt is credited as a major factor in bankruptcy as land rents and interest rates continue to rise. You can find more stories at WGLT.org. I'm Lou Werner.
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2: 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Adam Kinzinger's visit to Illinois State University this fall, where he'll screen his 2024 documentary, The Last Republican, followed by a conversation with the WGLT newsroom. 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The extreme heat warning continues today with a high of around 92. Morning Edition will talk about that heat in 15 minutes. 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
18: It's Morning Edition from NPR News. I'm Michelle Martin.
9: And I'm Steve Inskeep. Good morning. The Supreme Court's term is over, and its final ruling was a loss for President Trump.
18: The ruling says almost all children born in the U.S. are citizens, according to the 14th Amendment to the Constitution. The majority of justices rejected Trump's executive order seeking to change that.
9: NPR's Carrie Johnson covers the Supreme Court and is on the line. Carrie, good morning.
19: Good morning, Steve.
9: What was the justice's reason to block the president?
19: Chief Justice John Roberts wrote the majority ruling here. He said it was not a close call. He talked about birthright citizenship being part of American law for generations. Roberts said the framers who drafted the 14th Amendment extended a promise of citizenship to every free person in this land. And Roberts wrote, we keep that promise today. The chief was joined by the court's three liberals and Justice Amy Coney Barrett. Brett Kavanaugh wrote separately to say he would have struck down the president's executive order based on a federal law. Kavanaugh left open the possibility Congress could change it to put limits on babies born to people here illegally or on temporary visas. And if there was a surprise, it was that we had so many dissents on this birthright issue, which has been well understood for more than 150 years.
9: Yeah, much closer case than people anticipated. What did the dissenters say?
19: Justice Clarence Thomas filed a dissent of 91 pages, what experts tell me is one of his longest dissents.
9: Wow.
19: He says the court majority misunderstood the 14th Amendment. He wanted to add a new requirement that parents be domiciled in the U.S. And Justice Sam Alito wrote to say he worries about birth tourism, the idea that wealthy people from overseas will come to have children here on American soil. President Trump echoed that view in a post on social media. He actually congratulated China and its leader for what he called a massive birthright win. Remember, Trump took the rare step of going to the Supreme Court to hear arguments in this case, a sign of how important it was to him. But the justices never acknowledged his presence, and it may have backfired.
9: And again, a majority of the justices went with what would seem to be the literal meaning of the words of the 14th Amendment. What are some of the other cases we learned about yesterday?
19: The court says states can ban transgender girls and women from high school and college sports programs. They said those bans in about half the states do not violate the Constitution or a federal law that bars discrimination by schools that get federal funding. And for campaign finance, the court overturned a post-Watergate law that tried to limit coordination between political parties and candidates. This case emerged during the Senate run of J.D. Vance, who's now the vice president. The Supreme Court says this is a free speech issue, that money is speech.
9: Okay, so we've gotten to the end of the term. What does all this leave you thinking as someone who covers the court?
19: Well, the Supreme Court has handed President Trump and future presidents a lot of power to fire people in the federal government and reshape agencies we thought were independent. But Trump lost big in a few of the cases that mattered most to him, in the birthright case and with his tariffs. Longtime appellate lawyer Canon Shanmugam put it this way in a talk sponsored by the Conservative Federalist Society yesterday.
20: One emerging theme in some of these cases is that on issues of sort of broader significance, the quote-unquote conservative side is typically winning. On issues that are more specific to this administration, the outcomes are sometimes different.
19: And we're going to find out whether that pattern holds when the court returns for a new term in October.
9: NPR's Carrie Johnson will be there covering the court when they return. Carrie, thanks for your reporting. Really appreciate it.
19: Thank you.
18: We're going to dig deeper into one of those final Supreme Court decisions, the one striking down limits on what political parties can spend in coordination with their candidates. Trevor Potter is a former chairman of the Federal Election Commission and the founder of the Nonpartisan Campaign Legal Center, which advocates for campaign finance reform. Good morning, Mr. Potter. Thanks for joining us.
1: Good morning, Michelle. Good to be with you.
18: So in the majority opinion, Justice Brett Kavanaugh wrote that it is, quote, natural for a party and its candidate to work together. That's something that I think, you know, people would remember from their middle school social studies class. So why would that coordination be called into question in the first place?
1: The word coordination is really the confusing one here, because what we're talking about is paying candidates' bills, using the money given to national party committees to pay directly bills for campaigns. That was limited in the Watergate reforms to prevent corruption. The idea was people would give large sums to the party committees and they would route them through to the favorite candidate of the donor. And so the amount that the parties can spend, quote, in coordination, meaning directly paying campaign bills of their candidates, is limited. That's all that's limited. They can talk to the candidate. They can discuss strategy, all of those things. They have until now been able to make create a separate entity to make independent expenditures. But the directly paying the bills, which is what will now happen without limit, is what the law banned, and it's a ban the Supreme Court itself upheld only about 20 years ago in the case with essentially the same facts.
18: So, yeah, tell me about that. The court upheld these limits, as you just said, in a 2001 case. As briefly as you can, what was the court's reasoning back then?
1: Court's reasoning was Congress is the entity that regulates money in politics as long as it's constitutional. The court has long said that preventing corruption and the appearance of corruption is a constitutional reason to regulate money. And here, in the case 20 years ago, the court said this is an anti-circumvention measure, meaning if you're prohibiting corruption by limiting how much you can give directly to a candidate, it's appropriate to prevent an obvious way around that limit, which would be giving large sums to the party committees that then route them back to your favorite candidate. So the court said anti-circumvention is a real issue, and it's an appropriate way to deal with it.
18: Another part of the ruling says political parties no longer have the same political power as outside groups. What do you make of that?
1: Well, as Justice Kagan in her dissent said, that's pretty rich, her term. Because it's the Supreme Court in Citizens United that created the situation we have today of huge super PACs and other outside groups and billionaires being able to spend unlimited sums in elections. And so now to turn around and say, effectively, woe is me, I'm an orphan, I've killed my parents, is a real problem. The court created this situation by allowing those unlimited expenditures and suggesting they wouldn't be seen as corrupting. And now it's saying, well, the party committees are getting left behind because they have limits and these other groups that our decision allowed don't have limits. So there's that issue. There's also the reality that here the candidate can now be directly involved in raising these large sums for political parties, which can be spent on behalf of the candidate. That is not true if it is an independent expenditure by these outside groups. In most cases, they are not allowed to be involved in that fundraising process under the law. But for party committees, they can be.
18: Before we let you go, we only have about 45 seconds here, so not enough time really to dig into this. But would disclosure be a fix here? If people were actually transparent about who was giving the money and where it was going, would that be a fix?
1: Well, it wouldn't solve the immediate problem that this case creates, because we will already know who gives to the party committees. What we won't know is the backroom deal, who solicited the money, the candidate saying, please give $100,000 to the NRSC because they'll support my election. We're never going to see that, and I don't think there's a way to practically speaking, disclose those backroom deals.
18: That's Trevor Potter, former Federal Elections Commission Chair and President of the Campaign Legal Center. Mr. Potter, thanks so much for sharing these insights with us.
1: Thanks so much.
9: Some other news now. We now know that a New Jersey Republican says depression is why he was absent from Congress and public view for months. In remarks on the House floor, Representative Tom Keene says he underestimated his illness. Here's NPR congressional correspondent Claudia Grisales.
4: Keene said he was diagnosed with depression after checking into the hospital for health concerns. He said he originally thought he would only be away for weeks.
21: It is physical. It is emotional. And until you experience it yourself, it is difficult to fully understand how powerful this illness can be.
4: Keene's absence provided a new struggle for House Republicans who have come to contend with a razor-thin majority to advance their agenda. For weeks, speculation swirled around the Capitol about why he was missing. In April, House Speaker Mike Johnson told reporters Keene was dealing with an undisclosed medical issue. Here's Keene again yesterday.
21: I was still trying to understand what was happening myself.
4: The second-term lawmaker said he learned what roughly 48 million Americans who have battled the illness know.
21: There is no timeline for recovery, only the work of getting better one day at a time.
4: Despite his absence, Keene won his GOP primary earlier this month, unopposed. He'll face Rebecca Bennett this fall in a race that Democrats see as key to their hopes to win back the majority. Bennett, a former U.S. Navy helicopter pilot, said Tuesday she was relieved to hear Keene was doing well. But she also said Keene was, quote, failing our community long before this absence, end quote. Keene is part of a New Jersey political dynasty. Come November, voters will decide where that political legacy goes next. Claudia Grisales, NPR News.
18: This afternoon on All Things Considered, younger Jewish Americans are questioning unconditional support for Israel and looking for new ways to engage with Jewish culture, including learning Yiddish. 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
3: It's Wednesday, July 1st. We are officially in the second half of 2026. You're listening to WGLT's Sound Ideas, and I'm Lou Warner. Librarian and historian Tony Tucker came into the estate once known as Sunset Hill 14 years ago, and the outgoing steward of Ewing Cultural Center says she's leaving the place better than she found it. WGLT's Lauren Warnicke has more.
4: Tony Tucker's career at Illinois State University began 38 years ago,
5: starting at Mennonite College of Nursing, and then I was the associate dean of Milner Library prior to me accepting the position here at Ewing Cultural Center.
4: The center is owned by the Illinois State University Foundation.
5: It came to the foundation in 1970 after Hazel Buck Ewing passed away.
4: But by the time Tucker came on as director, the house had fallen into disrepair.
5: Foundation board hired a historical architect company out of Chicago called West Jenny. And they put together a 25-year restoration plan. Included in that were windows, doors, the facility, the stone retuck pointing, the roof, which is slate. And over the last 14 years, we've accomplished that plan.
6: Am I hearing that right, that you did your 25-year plan in 14 years?
5: You are correct, yes.
4: Perhaps more than those structural improvements, Tucker says opening Ewing Manor to the public is one of her finest accomplishments.
5: Families that generations have grown up in Bloomington would say, we were never allowed on the property. Reading Hazel's will, she wanted it to be some place for the community to enjoy the gardens and the home, and it to be a cultural center. One of my charges when I started from my vice president was read the will and let's look at that and be true to that. And that's what I did.
4: On a hot Tuesday morning, a few people had come to do just that, relishing the estate's natural breezes and shade.
7: Yeah, we love Ewing.
8: Oh,
7: it's like very toddler friendly. You wouldn't think so, but like we love coming here because it's like everything's flat, you know, for the most part. And
8: you
7: so many things to
8: play on the wall.
7: Yeah, so we love it.
4: This was Tucker's last day in the office. After retirement, Tucker's not going far. She'll take a well-deserved break, then plans to continue volunteering and has a couple of books planned, one about the manor itself and one on the family. And it's those stories about both the people and the house that have captured Tucker and held her attention all these years.
5: Being in Bloomington Normal, I never heard of the Ewing family. We heard of the Stevensons and David Davises, but the Ewing family were just as influential. Davis's grandfather was the 5th mayor of Bloomington, was a good friend of Abraham Lincoln's. I thought, there's a story here. And all the contributions that Hazel made to our community, millions she gave quietly.
4: Also that Tuesday morning, docent Dan Leifel stopped by to present Tucker a pair of original paintings commissioned for her retirement.
9: You have no idea what this lady has done. It's incomprehensible. And it's easy to say.
4: The paintings are of two views of the house, one from the east looking through the portico to the surprisingly humble front door. The other is a view of the courtyard. Leifel says Tucker could pick one for herself. The other goes into

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1: 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And they arguably love the Ewing Manor as much as Tucker does.
2: When I first looked at her rendition of it, I was a little worried about how blue the slate looks. She took the pictures at around 6 o'clock. And so I came over to take a look at it, and it's amazing what the sun does, because the sun is obviously behind, and that is exactly the way the slate looks at 6 o'clock.
1: I'm Lauren Warnicke.
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3: 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I'm Lou Winner. Your next WGLT newscast is coming up in about 15 minutes. You heard the local news you want to know, including how U.S. Senator Dick Durbin says President Trump's SAVE Act is a voter suppression bill. President Trump has notched losses on key elements of his agenda, from tariffs to birthright citizenship. That's after that newscast. The U.S. soccer team is playing in the World Cup knockout round tonight. If you're looking for something to do, Brass Pig, Smoke and Ale House in downtown Bloomington will be hosting an outdoor watch party. The party is under the new ring structure outdoor amphitheater on the north edge of downtown Bloomington. You can check out what the previous watch party looked like on WGLT's YouTube channel. Kickoff is at 7. I will be in bed when the game starts, but I hope to hear the good news when I wake up. If you're going to be watching, I hope you have fun, and I hope you're having a good start to your morning. The extreme heat warning continues today. We have a high of around 92. This is WGLT, Bloomington Normal's public media and part of the NPR network.
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8: From Marketplace in Washington, I'm Kimberly Adams. The Supreme Court finished its session yesterday with major opinions on birthright citizenship, rights for transgender athletes, and on campaign finance. We're going to focus on that last one. In National Republican Senatorial Committee versus Federal Election Commission, the court struck down limits on how much political parties can spend in court.

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1: So the impact might be very uneven. If it's like pathways of information technology, that might mean that the unemployment rate stays low, but there's a lot of churn under the surface. But given how unusual the technology is and how quickly things are moving, perhaps we might be on the precipice of something that's unusual, an acceleration in economic growth alongside rising unemployment and structural change in the labor market.
2: That was Peter McCrory, head of economics at Anthropic. Courtney Bergseeker produced this episode. I'm Megan McCarty-Carino, and that's Marketplace Tech. This is APM.
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8: It's Wednesday. You're listening to WGLT's Sound Ideas, and I'm Lou Warner. U.S. Senator Dick Durbin says a housing bill is likely to become law even though President Trump is holding it hostage. The president is refusing to sign what's called the 21st Century Road to Housing Act until Congress acts on his voting security bill. During a stop in Bloomington, U.S. Senator Dick Durbin told reporters the threat will not kill the measure that has elements even the president supports. During questioning by WGLT's Charlie Schlenker, Durbin noted the housing package received strong bipartisan support.
9: We've reached a point in this country, and many people can identify with what I'm about to say, where the average age of a person buying a home is over 40. That tells you what a hardship it is to come up with the money for a home in America these days. And what I find surprising is that many of our downstate communities, Bloomington included, Decatur, Springfield, have a desperate need for housing. They've got a lot of workers at Rivian, for example, who want to live within a 50-mile radius of the plant, and it's hard to find a place to live. So we're trying with this bill to increase the housing stock available for workers and working families, and I think we're going to do it.
10: The speaker hasn't yet presented the bill to the president.
9: He said he's going to. The fact that this is a news event, it used to be so routine. We legislated, we passed laws, bills, and sent them to the president for signature, and they didn't put out a press release every day that it happened. It was considered our job. It's such a rarity now that it's a big news item.
10: There's a long history in politics of using leverage on one issue to influence the outcome on another. Is this particular coupling of election law and housing reform in any way unusual?
9: It is unusual because, understand if you will, if you want to register to vote under this new Republican proposal that the president wants, you have to show identification. Well, that's no big deal. We show our driver's license every day. Whoops, your driver's license won't work. You have to show proof that you were born in the United States. There are two ways to do it that are basically

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1: 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That is More Than the Score. 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
7: Generating those gains, it blurs the line between public service and private enrichment in ways that really damage democratic norms.
1: Also this hour, the UN's warning of the risk of child trafficking and exploitation in earthquake-hit areas of Venezuela. And the authorities in South Africa say 900 people were arrested nationwide linked to anti-immigration demonstrations on Tuesday. This is James Menendez with NewsHour. For well over 4 years, Ukrainians have had to endure a succession of Russian attacks from the air. In recent weeks, those have become even heavier, with residential areas of major cities increasingly the target. But despite the clear danger, people have had to find ways to keep going. And for many Ukrainian women, it is beauty and fashion that are providing some comfort from the chaos, as well as a form of protest and defiance. From Kiev, Isabella Jewell reports.
8: Sometimes I think that maybe this night will be the last one, and I want to feel comfortable, and if something will happen, I would like to look like beautiful.
9: Irina is a young woman living in Kyiv. Just a few days before we met, Russia staged one of its largest overnight strikes on her city, killing at least 22 people. The sound of missiles hitting buildings and drones buzzing in the sky kept most people awake, shaking even the shelters underground. But I've met Irina in a place that feels like another reality. We're in a glitzy Ukrainian shopping mall in search of pajamas. As we look through the different options, Irina tells me that what she wears is an important part of how she mentally prepares for Russian bombing, which often happens overnight.
8: When we are expecting mass attacks, I take shower, use all the most expensive skincare products, use perfumes and wear pajamas because, you know, I want to look the best. It may sound weird, but for me it's a part in my life when I can take under control at least something. So I want to send a message to Russia that despite everything they are doing to us, they can destroy our buildings, separate our families, but we still keep going.
9: Beauty and appearance may seem like a minor concern while a war's going on, but they have often played an important role. Lisa Eldridge is a beauty expert and historian.
10: You know, hard times, recessions, wars, there is this kind of craving for this sense of normalcy, this act of defiance. You know, there is that thing called the lipstick effect, and it really started in World War II when

0: Live from NPR News in Boston, I'm Steve Brown. Ukrainian President Volodymyr Zelensky says his country's forces have struck Russia's major Ufa oil refinery for the second time in a week. Attacks on Russian oil facilities have created a fuel crisis and increased political pressure on the Kremlin. Ukraine also targeted a missile component plant in Russia's Penza region. Russian officials did not confirm the strikes. Ukrainian officials say their drone and missile attacks have slowed Russian advances. Russian attacks on Ukraine continue, with three civilians reported killed today. A federal judge is ordering the Defense Department to lift its requirement that journalists be accompanied by an escort while in the Pentagon. The ruling is another legal setback to the Trump administration's effort to restrict media coverage of the Pentagon. It's not immediately clear whether the order applies only to reporters from the New York Times, which filed the lawsuit, or the entire press corps. The judge ruled that the escort policy violates the First Amendment. Victor Willis, who co-founded the Village People and co-wrote some of the disco group's biggest hits, including YMCA and Macho Man, has died at the age of 74. The group announced his death today on Facebook, citing a short but aggressive illness. 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
5: When decisions are made by the city of Bloomington or town of Normal, WGLT is there. 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
5: It's Wednesday, July 1st. We are officially in the second half of 2026. You're listening to WGLT's Sound Ideas, and I'm Lou Warner. Librarian and historian Tony Tucker came into the estate once known as Sunset Hill 14 years ago, and the outgoing steward of Ewing Cultural Center says she's leaving the place better than she found it. WGLT's Lauren Warnecke has more.
7: Tony Tucker's career at Illinois State University began 38 years ago.
8: Starting at Mennonite College of Nursing. And then I was the associate dean of Milner Library prior to me accepting the position here at Ewing Cultural Center.
7: The center is owned by the Illinois State University Foundation.
8: It came to the foundation in 1970 after Hazel Buck Ewing passed away.
7: But by the time Tucker came on as director, the house had fallen into disrepair.
8: Foundation board hired a historical architect company out of Chicago called West Jenny. And they put together a 25-year restoration plan. Included in that were windows, doors, the facility, the stone retuck pointing, the roof, which is slate. And over the last 14 years, we've accomplished that plan.
9: Am I hearing that right, that you did your 25-year plan in 14 years?
8: You are correct, yes.
7: Perhaps more than those structural improvements, Tucker says opening Ewing Manor to the public is one of her finest accomplishments.
8: Families that generations have grown up in Bloomington would say, we were never allowed on the property. Reading Hazel's will, she wanted it to be some place for the community to enjoy the gardens and the home, and it to be a cultural center. One of my charges when I started from my vice president was read the will and let's look at that and be true to that. And that's what I did.
7: On a hot Tuesday morning, a few people had come to do just that, relishing the estate's natural breezes and shade.
9: Yeah, we love Ewing.
10: Oh,
9: it's like very toddler friendly. You wouldn't think so, but like we love coming here because it's like everything's flat, you know, for the most part, and so many things to
10: play on the lawn.
9: Yeah. So we love it.
7: This was Tucker's last day in the office. After retirement, Tucker's not going far. She'll take a well-deserved break, then plans to continue volunteering and has a couple of books planned, one about the manor itself and one on the family. And it's those stories about both the people and the house that have captured Tucker and held her attention all these years.
8: Being in Bloomington Normal, I never heard of the Ewing family. We heard of the Stevensons and the David Davises, but the Ewing family were just as influential. Davis's grandfather was the fifth mayor of Bloomington, was a good friend of Abraham Lincoln's. I thought, there's a story here. And all the contributions that Hazel made to our community, millions she gave quietly.
7: Also that Tuesday morning, docent Dan Leifel stopped by to present Tucker a pair of original paintings commissioned for her retirement.
11: You have no idea what this lady has done. It's incomprehensible. And it's easy to say.
7: The paintings are of two views of the house, one from the east looking through the portico to the surprisingly humble front door. The other is a view of the courtyard. Leifel says Tucker could pick one for herself. The other goes into the archives. She picked the view of the courtyard. In it, you can see her office and the stables. That's what sealed the deal. The list of volunteers at Ewing Cultural Center hovers at around 50, with about 20 people who regularly serve as docents on home tours or work in the archives. It was those docents, including Dan Leifel, who organized and paid for the paintings. And they arguably love the Ewing Manor as much as Tucker does.
11: When I first looked at her rendition of it, I was a little worried about how blue the slate looks. She took the pictures at around 6 o'clock. And so I came over to take a look at it, and it's amazing what the sun does, because the sun is obviously behind, and that is exactly the way the slate looks. At 6 o'clock.
7: I'm Lauren Warnicke.
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13: I'm Indira Lakshmanan in Boston.
14: And I'm Peter O'Dowd in Phoenix. It's Here and Now. Ages ago, before humans lived in North America, a space rock pierced the atmosphere and screamed in a blaze of light toward the surface of the Earth. Oh, the catastrophe it must have been when the meteor hit the ground near modern-day Winslow, Arizona. The hole it left behind was a mile wide. And 50,000 years later, I walked right into it.
15: We believe there was a 150-foot diameter meteorite that
10: came in at about 26,000 miles per hour.
16: That's big and fast.
10: Yes, huge, massive, and very fast.
14: Tyler Johnson is my guide into one of the best preserved impact craters on the planet. For years, visitors have wanted access to the bottom, and now, for the first time ever, it's open to the public. So one morning in June, three tourists and I headed down the narrow trail one step at a time.
10: So this is the start of the trail. From here, it is going to be like we're off-roading. So just be very careful of your step and we'll have a good time.
14: This part of northern Arizona is windswept and mostly barren. But 50,000 years ago, it looked very different. Mammoths and giant ground sloths roamed the juniper pinyon forest. The trail is steep. Loose rocks slip underfoot. Decades ago, NASA astronauts traveled this same path. They came here during the Apollo mission to prepare for their trip to the moon.
10: And that's what they did in the 60s and 70s. Full astronaut gear doing the same thing that we're doing and on a little bit rougher of a trail.
14: Further down the trail we go, past a tangle of old pipes that once carried water to miners on the crater floor. I notice that fellow hiker Gina Stoll is taking her time.
16: How's it going for you?
17: It's going fine. It's good. I'll be a lot better on the way up.
16: What's your impression so far?
17: It's quite magnificent, really. What about you?
16: Oh, I think it's pretty unique.
17: Yeah.
14: In the distance, something catches our eye. It's the tail of an old airplane. In the 1960s, a Cessna lost power over the crater and crashed.
10: And we're getting there, getting close.
14: The 30-minute hike, 570 feet down, passes through planetary history in the blink of an eye. At the bottom, the crater walls embrace you. The only view of the sky is straight up. It's hot. It's time to rest. Johnson sits in a sliver of shade, and I ask more questions about this special place.
16: Well, let's start with the rock that made this big hole in the ground. What do we know about it?
10: So what we know, or what we believe we know, I should say, it is primarily made up of metals. So 92% iron, 7% nickel, 0.5% cobalt, making it incredibly heavy. Mm. So incredibly fast and incredibly massive.
16: Can you even imagine how big the explosion would have been?
10: Oh, it would cause shock all the way up to 100 miles away. And so the explosion was incredible. It was like an atomic or a nuclear bomb.
16: And this is 50,000 years ago, so at that point there weren't even human beings living in this part of the globe. But I mean, if you were an animal or a tree, mm-hmm. you were gone.
10: You had a rough day.
16: Yeah,
10: that's
16: you had
10: sure.
16: a very bad day. Does it rival like anything that would have, say, killed the dinosaurs, that impact?
10: It is a baby in comparison to the one that happened millions of years ago to the dinosaurs. To put it in perspective, we believe that the asteroid that took out the dinosaurs was anywhere between 6 and 9 miles in diameter. So miles in diameter versus 150 feet
16: in
10: diameter.
16: Oh my gosh, okay.
10: So this one is nothing in comparison to what wiped out the dinosaurs.
16: Well, and you know what I'm noticing is that it is in such perfect condition. Why is it so well preserved?
10: So it has two main reasons. First off, it is a young meteor crater. When we talk about the asteroid that took out the dinosaurs, that happened millions of years ago. We're talking thousands of years ago. Plus, it is in the middle of a desert. And so being that we don't get a lot of rain, it helps preserve it. If we were to be, let's say, in Florida, it would already be filled in, it would be very swamp-like, and it wouldn't have been able to keep up with the preservation. Mm.
16: Okay, so that was 50,000 years ago, as we've said. Then humans come. I'm banging on this big rusty tank behind us. What's the story of all this equipment down here at the bottom of the crater?
10: So in the early 1900s, we had two men, one by the name of Holsinger and one by the name of Beringer, and they found a big meteorite out here. That led to a great obsession, is what I like to call it, of trying to find the meteorite that made the impact. They believed that it had to be buried underneath the ground. So to your point, we're standing in front of this big old piece of equipment because they were mining out here for nearly 30 years trying to find the meteorite that caused the impact that we're seeing today.
16: They wanted the iron.
10: Yes, they wanted the iron, they wanted to get rich, and they wanted to find it so they could, you know, enjoy their lives and retire early.
16: What is this tank right here?
10: This is a steam-powered tank that was used for the winch that is beside us, and it was used to lower in heavy machinery and objects, people included, in and out of the mine shaft just over nearby us.
16: And so there's mine shafts all around?
10: All over the place. There were at least 28 different mine shafts that were drilled, and these were in the bottom of the crater, horizontally, into the rim of the crater, all over the place.
16: Wow. So, but they didn't find anything, I guess, sadly for them. Most of the meteor was vaporized.
10: Yeah, so we talked about how heavy and how fast it was coming in. And so when it hit like an atomic bomb, and over 80% would either be vaporized or recondensed into different materials, which is why the water and the ground has such a high iron content level.
16: So one of the things I'm really interested about, and I didn't know any of this before coming here, that the Apollo mission, NASA, came to the bottom of this crater to train its astronauts. So Neil Armstrong and Buzz Aldrin, they were here.
10: Correct.
16: What were they doing?
10: So in the late 60s, early 70s, they used this as a training spot for the astronauts because it was the most realistic to a crater on the moon. So they would make them come out here and physically train. They would make them wear their head-to-toe astronaut gear and walk around the crater to test and make sure that the equipment and tools were actually viable and able to be used on the moon when they did the landing.
16: Did they learn anything doing that?
10: They did. They actually had a lot of lessons that they learned, one of which they actually tore their spacesuit and they had to go back to the drawing board because if that happened on the moon, we would have wound up with a dead astronaut.
16: Oh.
10: So very, very good things they found here and lessons they learned before sending someone into space and learning them the hard way.
16: And does NASA still come here from time to time?
10: They do, a lot less frequently, but they do still come out here and they use it to train. Notably, one of the last times they came out, they brought a nice rover and they test drove the rover to see if it was gonna be able to do its thing when it got sent to where it was going.
16: Oh my gosh, we started obviously at the top. In fact, look, I can see some people, they might be staring down at us at the top of the crater. There's the visitor center up there, but it's such a different vantage point here at the floor. What do you feel when you're down here?
10: I feel like I'm connected with the Earth in such a special way, connected with space, even though you're not in space, because it's something from space that created this. And it's such a remarkable feeling. Getting to look up and see walls all surrounding you is such a beautiful, remarkable experience.
16: So that was our tour guide, Tyler Johnson. And it turns out the other hikers feel that sense of reverence too. Amateur astronomer Jonathan Misurda takes one final look at the towering crater walls before we leave.
18: Yeah, when you look through a telescope at the moon, and I would suggest you do that if you get a chance, you'll see craters just like this one that, you know, you can now kind of go down to the bottom of one and picture yourself and be as close as I get to anything like that. It's a great experience. It's very awing.
16: Okay, so now we have to go up.
19: Yeah. Now the fun begins.
16: Are we ready?
20: We're ready.
19: Let's do it.
16: All right.
20: Okay.
16: In a way, going back up is like going back to the future. And so we crane our heads toward the rim of the crater and start trudging up the trail.
21: Now the sun came out. Just as we're climbing out of this bad boy.

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5: It's Here and Now, counting down to July 4th, when Americans will celebrate 250 years of independence. And we are looking at significant days in American history, as picked by Douglas Brinkley, the Rice University history professor and CNN presidential historian. He's also a contributor to the National Geographic book, 1,000 Days in America. Douglas, Professor Brinkley, welcome back.
6: Well, thank you for having me.
5: Let's talk about May 1st, 1893. You've chosen that day, and as listeners scratch their heads, maybe try to figure it out, we'll note this is a public event featuring the Ferris wheel, especially invented for this day. We're talking about the World's Fair in Chicago. Why is this day on your list of important days in history?
6: You know, Chicago 1893 is so fascinating. All these things got innovated there. Most famously, Nikola Tesla and George Westinghouse were able to show the public their alternating current, what we call AC system, which was going to be the new system of electricity, where Thomas Edison was promoting direct current, DC, and the fair, you know, made Tesla and Westinghouse sort of winners. And it was also the first all-electric fair ever. You know, you had hundreds of thousands of lamps that were lit up the whole city. It became known as the White City. And then the architecture that was built there, the most in the Beaux-Arts style of design. And then the people came. It brought the Midwest into America. It proved that Chicago was the other great city besides New York. I mean, the fair set records for outdoor events. And, you know, things like you mentioned, the Ferris wheel. I mean, that's invented by George Washington Ferris. Mm-hmm. And he was an engineer, and there was a competition for what could be the Eiffel Tower. And he came up with that giant spinning wheel. The Ferris wheel really becomes the amusement invention that symbolizes the United States. And then you can have things such as Cracker Jack or, you know, Aunt Jemima's pancake mix and you know, foodstuffs.
5: Right, all there. Introduced, right? The exhibits.
6: All then. Introduced there. The brownie was invented there.
5: Is that
6: in Chicago.
5: Right? Well, thank goodness for that event then. I have a greater appreciation, yeah.
6: But it's really a story of the engineering. You know, I once interviewed Neil Armstrong of NASA, who was a Purdue engineer, and he told me the problem with American historians is we don't write enough about engineering in history, how engineering has forever changed America. And if you want to look at all of the things that took place there in Chicago in the engineering front, but also great art being shown there. And, you know, people like George Washington Carver with these beautiful botany plants and John Singer Sargent, great portrait painter showing his wares. And the Pledge of Allegiance that we know was first performed at the exposition by a school group there. Frederick Jackson Turner, a historian, lectured about what he called

0: Live from NPR News in Boston, I'm Steve Brown. As the nation celebrates its 250th birthday this weekend, the legislative branch has momentarily called it quits. House leadership abruptly canceled votes yesterday and sent lawmakers home early. Speaker Mike Johnson's majority was once again ground to a standstill by rebellious Republicans refusing their own party's agenda. In this case, it's a standoff blocking the annual defense bill. Trump loyalists are pushing to include the president's own priority, a strict voter ID bill dubbed Save America Act. Turkey is implementing extensive security measures for next week's NATO summit in Ankara, deploying thousands of police and banning public gatherings. The summit will focus on defense spending and the U.S.'s role in the alliance. Turkey has often acted independently within NATO, but is now leaning closer to the West. Two people climbed to the top of the Empire State Building's antenna and unfurled a banner about the power of love, then apparently stopped for a proposal and a kiss before climbing back down. They have since been arrested. News helicopter video showed the pair balancing on a ledge at the top of the antenna at midday today. It's unclear how they gained access to the antenna, which rises well above public areas of the 102-story building. 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
7: It's Wednesday, July 1st. We are officially in the second half of 2026. You're listening to WGLT Sound Ideas, and I'm Lou Warner. Librarian and historian Tony Tucker came into the estate once known as Sunset Hill 14 years ago, and the outgoing steward of Ewing Cultural Center says she's leaving the place better than she found it. WGLT's Lauren Warnecke has more.
10: Tony Tucker's career at Illinois State University began 38 years ago.
11: Starting at Mennonite College of Nursing. And then I was the associate dean of Milner Library prior to me accepting the position here at Ewing Cultural Center.
10: The center is owned by the Illinois State University Foundation.
11: It came to the foundation in 1970 after Hazel Buck Ewing passed away.
10: But by the time Tucker came on as director, the house had fallen into disrepair.
11: Foundation board hired a historical architect company out of Chicago called West Jenny. And they put together a 25-year restoration plan. Included in that were windows, doors, the facility, the stone, retuck pointing, the roof, which is slate. And over the last 14 years, we've accomplished that plan.
12: Am I hearing that right, that you did your 25-year plan in 14 years?
11: You are correct, yes.
10: Perhaps more than those structural improvements, Tucker says opening Ewing Manor to the public is one of her finest accomplishments.
11: Families that generations have grown up in Bloomington would say, we were never allowed on the property. Reading Hazel's will, she wanted it to be some place for the community to enjoy the gardens and the home and it to be a cultural center. One of my charges when I started from my vice president was read the will and let's look at that and be true to that. And that's what I did.
10: On a hot Tuesday morning, a few people had come to do just that, relishing the estate's natural breezes and shade.
12: Yeah, we love Ewing.
13: Oh,
12: it's like very toddler friendly. You wouldn't think so, but like we love coming here because it's like everything's flat, you know, for the most part, and so many things to
13: play on the wall.
12: Yeah, so we love it.
10: This was Tucker's last day in the office. After retirement, Tucker's not going far. She'll take a well-deserved break, then plans to continue volunteering and has a couple of books planned, one about the manor itself and one on the family. And it's those stories about both the people and the house that have captured Tucker and held her attention all these years.
11: Being in Bloomington Normal, I never heard of the Ewing family. We heard of the Stevensons and David Davises, but the Ewing family were just as influential. Davis's grandfather was the fifth mayor of Bloomington, was a good friend of Abraham Lincoln's. I thought, there's a story here. And all the contributions that Hazel made to our community, millions she gave quietly.
10: Also that Tuesday morning, docent Dan Leifel stopped by to present Tucker a pair of original paintings commissioned for her retirement.
14: You have no idea what this lady has done. It's incomprehensible. And it's easy to say.
10: The paintings are of two views of the house, one from the east looking through the portico to the surprisingly humble front door. The other is a view of the courtyard. Leifel says Tucker could pick one for herself. The other goes into the archives. She picked the view of the courtyard. In it, you can see her office and the stables. That's what sealed the deal. The list of volunteers at Ewing Cultural Center hovers at around 50, with about 20 people who regularly serve as docents on home tours or work in the archives. It was those docents, including Dan Leifel, who organized and paid for the paintings. And they arguably love the Ewing Manor as much as Tucker does.
14: When I first looked at her rendition of it, I was a little worried about how blue the slate looks. She took the pictures at around 6 o'clock. And so I came over to take a look at it. And it's amazing what the sun does, because the sun is obviously behind. And that is exactly the way the slate looks at 6 o'clock.
10: I'm Lauren Warnicke.
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16: And I'm Indira Lakshmanan in Boston. This is Here and Now. What does it feel like when you stop recognizing your own country? For M. Gessen, the feeling is a hauntingly familiar one. In a series of columns for The New York Times that won the 2026 Pulitzer Prize for Commentary, Gessen wrote about the rise of authoritarianism in America. Drawing on years of reporting from Putin's Russia, Gessen warns that we've entered a phase where the unthinkable becomes routine and the initial shock of a government rolling back citizens' rights begins to fade into quiet, resigned conformity. At the recent WBUR festival, I spoke to M. Gessen about the feeling of losing one's country.
13: You emigrated to the U.S. about 45 years ago when you were a teenager. This year, you won the Pulitzer. Congratulations.
17: Thank you.
13: Amazing. For your writing on authoritarianism, terrorism, and attacks on human rights. We've selected an excerpt from one of those columns, and I'd love for you to read it.
17: Thank you. So yeah, this is a short excerpt from a column that was written in February
13: 25.
17: Yeah, so less than a month into this administration. It's called "The Barrage of Trump's Awful Ideas is Doing Exactly What It's Supposed to." The United States can own, ethnically cleanse, and redevelop Gaza as a luxury resort. The U.S. will buy Greenland and take possession of the Panama Canal. The government will become more efficient by cutting the Department of Education, USAID, medical and science research, and many, many jobs. Immigrants and transgender people are an existential threat to Americans. The president can and should rule by decree. These are all ideas in the sense that they're opinions, beliefs, or expressions of a possible course of action. And the reason I say this is that there was this trope, and I think still exists, that Trump has no ideas. And I'm saying, no, he has ideas, just really bad ideas. Some of these ideas would have seemed unthinkable just weeks ago. But now that they have been thought and uttered by the man in possession of the world's biggest megaphone, all of us are forced to engage with them. Flooding the ether with bad ideas isn't Trump's unique know-how. It's standard autocratic fare. Hannah Arendt used the word preposterous to describe the ideas that underpin 20th century totalitarian regimes. Bad ideas do a lot of the work of building autocracy. By forcing us to engage with them, they make our conversations, our media, and our society dumber. By conjuring the unimaginable, radical changes in the geography of human relationships, the government, and the world itself as we have known it, they plunge us into an anxious state in which thinking is difficult. That kind of anxiety is key to totalitarian control.
13: So you know what you're talking about. You grew up partly in the Soviet Union, and then you came here. Later, you went back to Russia as a journalist. And so you watched the rise of Putin and wrote about the rise of authoritarianism in Russia. Tell us what parallels you see between what the Trump administration is doing now and the sort of boiling frog experience you had in Russia, where this was slowly, slowly, and then not so slowly happening when you lived there.
17: So there isn't a terribly complicated autocratic playbook. It's really pretty simple, and you can track it the world over. But I'm not a huge fan of the boiled frog metaphor, partly because the whole boiled frog idea has been debunked. Frogs.
13: I didn't know that.
17: Frogs apparently have the presence of mind to jump out of water that is getting hotter.
13: Thank you for that fact check. Yeah. You heard it here, folks. No more of that analogy.
17: People, on the other hand, do adjust. And I think that's part of sort of our beautiful human nature. We're incredibly adaptable. But ultimately, we end up living in really horrible societies for a lot of our history, including in the present day world, where autocrats sort of have systematically dismantled functioning democracies. So I think among the most important things that Trump has done and is doing, it's probably there are two things, right? It's the attack on institutions such as media, law firms, and institutions of government, which goes hand in hand with state capture.
13: Define for us state capture.
17: To give you an example, right? I'm paying very close attention to the so-called fraud task force, which seems to have been created for the purpose of taking away Medicaid funding particularly from democratic states. It goes hand in hand with the attacks on immigrants.
13: And trying to equate immigrants with fraud, trying to equate recipients of Medicaid or welfare programs as fraudsters.
17: That's exactly right.
13: Well, you have Russian and U.S. citizenship. You had been living in Russia. You had to flee 12 years ago because you felt that as a member of the LGBT community that you needed to go to protect your family. Tell us why that was necessary and the parallels that you see now.
17: So the messaging of autocrats is usually, I'm going to take you back to the imaginary past. When you felt comfortable, the sort of the signal way is by targeting LGBT people. In this country, particularly trans people, in Russia at the time, gays and lesbians, but basically it's because I was very prominent and a prominent critic of Putin, I was actually personally targeted by this anti-LGBT campaign. So we had to leave in 2013.
13: I want to bring in some audience questions. Basically, they're wanting to know, you have an incredible eye for really picking out what are the problems in our society, what are the risks and the dangers from rising authoritarianism. So what are your actual concrete suggestions to us of what can we do, calls to action?
17: Well, the answer is very simple. Do something. We still have a really, really vibrant civil society sector. We can still protest, even though protesters are being prosecuted, some of them as aiding terrorism. We still have avenues for legal advocacy, and we still have institutions of government that function. And so first of all, do not give when you don't have to give in any of those, if you're inside any of those institutions. But more specifically, I would say, do something that makes you a little bit scared. Do something that's more than you thought you would be able to do, right? And for some people, that's something really small. And for other people, it's protesting. I met somebody a couple of weeks ago when I was reporting on trainings all over the country, training people in civil disobedience, training people in resisting ICE. So I was talking to somebody who said, I've been training people to be marshals at protests. And she said, I've been protesting since Vietnam, but this is the first time I'm a marshal. And I thought, this is just such a perfect example of somebody who's doing more than they thought they could in the space in which they've existed all along.
13: So with the few moments we have left, is there any last message or, you know, what sort of last piece of hope can you leave us with?
17: We don't know how any of this is going to play out. We don't know. History is unpredictable. That's what makes it exciting. And also, we're not better people or smarter people than the people who came before us, but we do have the benefit of their experience. And so even people like me, and there are many journalists who have come to this country and who are reporting on things that are familiar to them, you know, that's a benefit too. Like, we can learn to recognize things and we can learn to act sooner. And hope also, this is one last thing I want to say, I love the social psychologist Eric Fromm's work. He was also in exile from Nazi Germany. And he has this idea that hope is something that is created in the process of doing. And the phrase that he uses is, hope is the certainty of the reality of the possibility. So first you create the possibility, you see that it's real, it gives you hope, and that hope fuels further action.
13: That was New York Times opinion columnist M. Gessen, who won this year's Pulitzer Prize for commentary, speaking with me at the recent WBUR Festival. This is Here and Now.

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2: 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I'm Courtney Conroy. There will no doubt be apple pie on the menu for many 4th of July celebrations this year, as in every year. The quintessential American fruit, however, has different cultural meaning in different regions of the country. That's according to folklorist Lucy Long, the author of the new book, Sweet, Tart, and Golden, Apples in the Midwestern Imagination, just out from the University of Illinois Press. In this Sound Ideas interview with WGLT's Charlie Schlenker, Lucy Long says in this part of the country, apples are so ingrained, they help define the Midwestern identity.
3: A lot of people think of apples as all American, you know, as American as apple pie. So people would say apples, they're straightforward, you know, they're simple. You know, what you see is what you get. They're honest. A lot of people thought they were all American. They assumed that they were native to the U.S. Well, actually, you know, they all come from Central Asia. You know, so I was talking to a lot of people who had a lot of roots in this area, and they felt that apples represented the Midwestern character, the regional character.
4: How does that image of a Midwesterner contrast with the things apples evoke in South Carolina or in the Northeast or the Northwest, where there's a fine apple tradition as well?
3: Apples are something that the Midwest feels like they share with the rest of the country, but that's also indicative of Midwestern culture. They did not feel that they had anything distinctive. This is middle America. They're just plain old all-American. And people would say, you know, well, we don't really have anything interesting. We're just plain old American. So the fact that apples are found in other places proves their point. It's one of the contradictions that I started noticing. There actually are distinctive traditions here, distinctive meanings that are given to apples and apple food ways in this area of the Midwest. But people tend to think that they're shared by all Americans.
4: So what are some of those traditions and food ways that aren't present elsewhere?
3: Johnny Appleseed is probably the most obvious. Before I moved here, I never particularly thought about him, and I assumed that he was a cartoon character invented by Disney, you know, or just kind of coming out of folk legends and folk tradition, and discovered that he was a real person. He was a local hero that people here could kind of say, yeah, we do have someone that we can be proud of. In school, whenever they would talk about Ohio history, Johnny Appleseed came up. They were getting some of the reality, but also some of the stereotypes that he could talk to animals and that type of thing. So when I would talk to people about the memories, the emotions that they might attach to Johnny Appleseed, a lot of them, they said they admired his entrepreneurial spirit, which is not something that comes across in Walt Disney and some of the other more fanciful kinds of things about him.
4: Entrepreneurial spirit is a strand of American thought, isn't it?
3: Definitely. He definitely had entrepreneurial spirit. However, he didn't live the standard expected life of a middle-class entrepreneur. He didn't settle down and have a family. You know, he didn't have a house in one place. He frequently slept outdoors. He didn't seem to care about his appearance. Apparently in the 50s and 60s, there were some people who thought he looked too much like a hippie. And they discouraged the celebration of him because they were afraid for celebrating hippies. So some people started emphasizing the entrepreneurial part of him.
4: So he lost his agency a little bit, but things tend to come and go in cycles. Is Johnny Appleseed back in that way?
3: I think he is back in the popular imagination, and he's back as a more complicated individual. He was very, very religious, very spiritual, very philosophical, very well-read, although he did not have extensive education. At the same time, he was entrepreneurial in that he knew where people were going to be settling, so he would go in and plant seeds and then come back several years later. And at the time, growing apple trees from a seed, it was a political decision as opposed to grafting apple trees.
4: How so?
3: If you grow an apple tree from seed, you never know what kind of apples you're going to get. Techniques of grafting, that was the standard way to cultivate an orchard. There were a number of individuals, including John Chapman, Johnny Appleseed, who belonged to a religion which did not believe in interfering with nature in that way. It was seen in the late 1700s, early 1800s as hubris. Humans were trying to take on God's role by grafting apple trees.
4: How did his practices and the practices of that sect meet a particular political moment that you alluded to?
3: He was in the Northwest frontier. It was very important to cultivate apple orchards to show that people were taming the wilderness, and they had to prove that they were living on their homestead by cultivating orchards. In some ways, I think it became the end justified the means. The debate, I think, just became more philosophical. And then for Johnny, he was able to get seeds very inexpensively by going to cider mills and taking the leftover pulp and seeds. So it was a very inexpensive way for him to basically survive and run a business. It would have been a lot more expensive if he had been grafting. People in the Northwest frontier were desperate for apple trees. They had to have them to prove ownership. And apples, you know, were an integral part of foodways and very necessary to survival.
4: What other Midwestern traditions of apples are not present elsewhere in the country?
3: Apple butter making. It tends to be a big family tradition and a community tradition here, in which the cider, apple cider, is boiled down in a large kettle, copper kettle, over a fire outside. You know, it usually takes 2 or 3 days of stirring, and then apple pulp is added to that after it has boiled down. A lot of people do make apple butter, but it's more like applesauce that's cooked down. It's a very distinctive recipe that does go back to the Pennsylvania Germans and Germany originally. And then it has become something that is celebrated. So there are festivals, frequently heritage festivals, will have a demonstration of apple butter making.
2: That's Lucy Long, the author of Sweet, Tart, and Golden, Apples in the Midwestern Imagination, just out from the University of Illinois Press. She spoke with Charlie Schlenker. The dog days continue in Bloomington Normal today with an extreme heat warning in effect until Thursday night. Sunny with a high near 93 degrees today with heat index values as high as 106 degrees. Tonight's low will cool down to 75 degrees. I'm Courtney Conroy.
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1: 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I'm Courtney Conroy. 4th of July weekend celebrations are taking off with a drone light show this week at the Interstate Center. The drone show will use 300 drones in a display put on by Firefly Drone Shows. It's the first of its kind in Bloomington Normal, kicking off America 250 celebrations, in addition to the annual 4th of July fireworks shows held across town. Matthew Sanker is the director of sales and lead producer at Firefly Drones. In this Sound Ideas interview with WGLT student reporter Lauren Fisher, Sanker says the event planning came about very naturally.
2: It was a connection that we had with one of the planners over at the city of Bloomington. I think we worked with the mayor at one point just to kind of, you know, say, hey, yeah, I think we can pull this off. We can put this show together. And from there, we went right into planning. And it was almost like an organic happenstance. Like all of a sudden, we all knew each other and started planning the show.
3: What did the timeline kind of look like then? You said it was a little bit quicker than usual. But what does the planning process kind of look like for all of this?
2: Yeah, so we probably started talking back in March, late March, early April. Most of the time we're looking for at least 2 to 3 months or so for the project planning. A good portion of that time is put into site assessment and ensuring that we have the appropriate amount of space and working with different partners like the police department to ensure that we can control the area that we need during the show. And then the remaining portion of that time frame is often in tandem used for the design process. So getting an understanding of what we want to put in the show, getting a run of show script put together, and then ultimately putting together a full animation preview.
3: For the show itself, what should attendees be expecting? Whether it's like the music, the length, visuals?
2: Yeah, so I wouldn't want to spoil a good show, but I will say that, it's definitely 15 minutes of jam-packed, patriotic, Illinois-themed designs. The show itself very commonly is considered, just a slideshow in the sky, or where it's just showing one thing and then moving on to the next. That's definitely not the case. This is a show that's going to be moving the entirety of the performance. It's supposed to have a bit of a story to it, and it's supposed to be really engaging from that beginning to all the way to the end. So, we're definitely playing with all sorts of different special effects and little tricks that we've picked up over the years, like, how fast can we move a drone from one position to the next? How can we make that transition interesting? And also all sorts of different color gradients and color effects.
3: You said that the 4th of July is kind of a busy time, especially with this big anniversary. Would you say this show is different than other ones that you're setting up during the 4th of July? And how do you guys kind of make it personal to the event itself?
2: Yeah. So it's definitely different. It's ultimately customized to the event. There may be some overlapping themes of, again, just patriotic designs, but it's the nice novelty of, okay, let's show something that's specific to Bloomington or very specific to Illinois. We're keeping that in mind of, how do we make this not feel like it was just a canned drone show that we can just pull out of our hat and instead make it feel like it was a custom experience made for this audience.
3: So I would say that customization kind of is a part of one of the reasons why drone shows are probably increasing in popularity, but with so much more technology these days, what do you think makes drone shows really stand out opposed to fireworks or other options?
2: Just sharing that, this is environmentally friendly alternative. It's pet and vet friendly, meaning that, no loud noises and no pollution. So you always have that perk, but ultimately I think in terms of the showmanship, there's so much that can come from drone shows. Customizable is the buzz term, but really what that means is that we really have a blank canvas that we can really, tailor any sort of experience with.
1: 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Gates open at the Interstate Center at 6 p.m., and the show starts at 9. 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An extreme heat warning is in effect until Thursday night in Bloomington Normal. Sunny with a high near 93 degrees today, with heat index values as high as 106 degrees. Tonight we'll have a low near 75 degrees. 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I'm Courtney Conroy.
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0: It's All Things Considered from NPR News. I'm Scott Detrow.
6: And I'm Juana Summers. The U.S. and Iran are trying to salvage a 60-day ceasefire, with government officials blaming each other for violations. And nobody knows how long this war will last. The Indicator's Darian Woods and Waylon Wong explain how battles from the past can give insight into how these kind of conflicts can get drawn out.
7: This year's war with Iran has cost the U.S. at least $132 billion. It's also resulted in the deaths of 13 U.S. service members, more than 3,400 Iranians, and dozens elsewhere in the Middle East.
8: Chris Blackman is an economist and political scientist at the University of Chicago who studies the roots of war and conflict. Chris is reluctant to make too many statements on the war in Iran. You know, we're still in the middle of it. Who knows what's going to happen? But he says most conflicts don't last longer than a brief flare-up.
9: I think the average war in the last 200 years has been less than 2 months long, and so this fits that pattern.
7: So that raises a question. What went wrong in wars like Ukraine and Gaza?
9: If we start from the idea that wars are horrendously costly, then there has to be something that gives one side or the other an incentive, however temporary, to decide to turn to violence.
8: Chris says the first reason is when leaders don't have the incentives to work in the best interests of their country. Take Russia's invasion of Ukraine.
9: Putin wasn't paying the costs of this war directly.
7: Democracies like the U.S. aren't immune. President Trump's sons, for example, own part of a drone manufacturing company. They might profit from war, even if it's costly for the country.
8: The second explanation Chris has for violence is something a little more psychological.
9: Values and ideals. Things that only war can deliver. The extermination of an ideology or an ethnic group that you loathe, they're not irrational. They're just enduring preferences. I think of these as sort of intangible incentives.
8: Reason number three, Chris says, is uncertainty.
9: How strong is Iran? How powerful are my forces? How likely is a decapitation event to create regime change? All of these things just have tremendous uncertainty.
7: Chris says you can think of countries as playing a game of poker. Sometimes they're bluffing, sometimes they're not. And when countries misjudge others, that's when long wars can start.
8: The Trump administration said the war in Iran would be just a, quote, short excursion. That's proven not to be the case.
7: Chris's fourth reason for violence is commitment problems.
9: The classic commitment problem is this idea of a rising power facing a weakening one. If you're a weakening power and you look forward to the day when that rising power is going to dominate you, you have a choice. Am I going to take you out now? And

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1: Gloomy, but Chris's somewhat optimistic take, though, is that usually the high costs of war reduces the chance of all-out violence. Darian Woods,
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1: 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I'm Courtney Conroy. 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
2: 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I'm Courtney Conroy. There will no doubt be apple pie on the menu for many 4th of July celebrations this year, as in every year. The quintessential American fruit, however, has different cultural meaning in different regions of the country. That's according to folklorist Lucy Long, the author of the new book, Sweet, Tart, and Golden, Apples in the Midwestern Imagination, just out from the University of Illinois Press. In this Sound Ideas interview with WGLT's Charlie Schlenker, Lucy Long says in this part of the country, apples are so ingrained, they help define the Midwestern identity.
3: A lot of people think of apples as all American, you know, as American as apple pie. So people would say apples, they're straightforward, you know, they're simple, you know, what you see is what you get, they're honest. A lot of people thought they were all American. They assumed that they were native to the U.S. Well, actually, you know, they all come from Central Asia. You know, so I was talking to a lot of people who had a lot of roots in this area, and they felt that apples represented the Midwestern character, the regional character.
4: How does that image of a Midwesterner contrast with the things apples evoke in South Carolina or in the Northeast or the Northwest, where there's a fine apple tradition as well?
3: Apples are something that the Midwest feels like they share with the rest of the country, but that's also indicative of Midwestern culture. They did not feel that they had anything distinctive. This is middle America. They're just plain old all-American. And people would say, you know, well, we don't really have anything interesting. We're just plain old American. So the fact that apples are found in other places proves their point. It's one of the contradictions that I started noticing. There actually are distinctive traditions here, distinctive meanings that are given to apples and apple food ways in this area of the Midwest. But people tend to think that they're shared by all Americans.
4: So what are some of those traditions and food ways that aren't present elsewhere?
3: Johnny Appleseed is probably the most obvious. Before I moved here, I never particularly thought about him, and I assumed that he was a cartoon character invented by Disney, you know, or just kind of coming out of folk legends and folk tradition, and discovered that he was a real person. He was a local hero that people here could kind of say, yeah, we do have someone that we can be proud of. In school, whenever they would talk about Ohio history, Johnny Appleseed came up. They were getting some of the reality, but also some of the stereotypes that he could talk to animals and that type of thing. So when I would talk to people about the memories, the emotions that they might attach to Johnny Appleseed, a lot of them, they said they admired his entrepreneurial spirit, which is not something that comes across in Walt Disney and some of the other more fanciful kinds of things about him.
4: Entrepreneurial spirit is a strand of American thought, isn't it?
3: Definitely. He definitely had entrepreneurial spirit. However, he didn't live the standard expected life of a middle-class entrepreneur. He didn't settle down and have a family. You know, he didn't have a house in one place. He frequently slept outdoors. He didn't seem to care about his appearance. Apparently in the 50s and 60s, there were some people who thought he looked too much like a hippie. And they discouraged the celebration of him because they were afraid for celebrating hippies. So some people started emphasizing the entrepreneurial part of him.
4: So he lost his agency a little bit, but things tend to come and go in cycles. Is Johnny Appleseed back in that way?
3: I think he is back in the popular imagination, and he's back as a more complicated individual. He was very, very religious, very spiritual, very philosophical, very well-read, although he did not have extensive education. At the same time, he was entrepreneurial in that he knew where people were going to be settling, so he would go in and plant seeds and then come back several years later. And at the time, growing apple trees from a seed, it was a political decision as opposed to grafting apple trees.
4: How so?
3: If you grow an apple tree from seed, you never know what kind of apples you're going to get. Techniques of grafting, that was the standard way to cultivate an orchard. There were a number of individuals, including John Chapman, Johnny Appleseed, who belonged to a religion which did not believe in interfering with nature in that way. It was seen in the late 1700s, early 1800s as hubris. Humans were trying to take on God's role by grafting apple trees.
4: How did his practices and the practices of that sect meet a particular political moment that you alluded to?
3: He was in the Northwest frontier. It was very important to cultivate apple orchards to show that people were taming the wilderness, and they had to prove that they were living on their homestead by cultivating orchards. In some ways, I think it became the end justified the means. The debate, I think, just became more philosophical. And then for Johnny, he was able to get seeds very inexpensively by going to cider mills and taking the leftover pulp and seeds. So it was a very inexpensive way for him to basically survive and run a business. It would have been a lot more expensive if he had been grafting. People in the Northwest frontier were desperate for apple trees. They had to have them to prove ownership. And apples, you know, were an integral part of foodways and very necessary to survival.
4: What other Midwestern traditions of apples are not present elsewhere in the country?
3: Apple butter making. It tends to be a big family tradition and a community tradition here, in which the cider, apple cider, is boiled down in a large kettle, copper kettle, over a fire outside. And it usually takes 2 or 3 days of stirring, and then apple pulp is added to that after it has boiled down. A lot of people do make apple butter, but it's more like applesauce that's cooked down. It's a very distinctive recipe that does go back to the Pennsylvania Germans and Germany originally. And then it has become something that is celebrated. So there are festivals, frequently heritage festivals, will have a demonstration of apple butter making.
2: That's Lucy Long, the author of Sweet, Tart, and Golden, Apples in the Midwestern Imagination, just out from the University of Illinois Press. She spoke with Charlie Schlenker. The dog days continue in Bloomington Normal today with an extreme heat warning in effect until Thursday night. Sunny with a high near 93 degrees today with heat index values as high as 106 degrees. Tonight's low will cool down to 75 degrees. I'm Courtney Conroy.
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11: 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Bloomington Public Library's summer concert series is back. Open concerts will be held at the library on Wednesday nights. They'll be every week through July 8th. There will also be shows on July 22nd and July 29th. For more information, including bands and showtimes, visit the library's website, and submit your on-air community announcement at WGLT.org.
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14: In Los Angeles, I'm Kai Risnall. It is Wednesday today, the very first day of July. Good as always to have you along, everybody. We begin in Sintra, Portugal, not far from the capital of Lisbon, but a bit out of the way, perhaps, to be the center of global central banking. That, nonetheless, is where Federal Reserve Chairman Kevin Warsh and his international colleagues found themselves today for a regular confab on the state of the economic world. Warsh, at one point, was asked about the risks that he sees out there right now.
15: I'm not prepared to sort of make a broad comment denoting risks that are available in the system, but I will say this. This is the biggest time of consequence to each of our economies, I think, in our lifetime.
14: The global financial crisis of 2008 would like a word, but Warsh cited AI, persistent inflation, geopolitical dyspepsia, and the low hire, low fire labor market as some of the things he is keeping an eye on. At his first press conference a couple of weeks ago, Warsh said he's also keeping an eye on Wall Street, and that is where we're going to spend the first couple of minutes of the program.
15: Financial market prices are probably the most important source of information to guide central bankers.
14: So that was a couple of weeks ago. The relationship between the central bank and the financial markets can be tricky. The Fed doesn't want everybody to think it's worried about asset prices in the lingo. But also, if those asset prices take a dive, everybody starts getting economically nervous, which gets us to something called the Fed put. In its original iteration, the Greenspan put.
16: So the Fed put dates back essentially to the start of Alan Greenspan's tenure as Fed chair. One thing that he did was, or allegedly did, was in response to stock market crashes, intervened in the Fed liquidity markets pretty heavily.
14: That's Jay Kadia at the Cato Institute. Liquidity, just a fancy word for companies being able to get their hands on ready cash. Put, just an investing term for a way to cut your losses. So, 1987, October. Black Monday. The Dow drops 22.5% in a day. Alan Greenspan, 2 months into his chairmanship. The Fed responds, as Jay Kadia said, by helping big banks stay afloat, and the Greenspan put was born.
16: And then you have the dot-com bubble burst in 2001 that also led to Fed liquidity injections. And then, of course, you have Bernanke become Fed chair and then has to deal with the financial crisis. And the Fed stepped in to help markets and calm markets.
14: That was the Bernanke put. There was the Powell put during the pandemic. Think about what was happening in the markets back then.
17: They are saying, oh, if markets are signaling something or could amplify something that is going on in the economy, then we should take it seriously.
14: That's Anna Czeslak at Duke University's Fuqua School of Business. Here is Jay Kadia one more time with the however comma.
16: The stock market, you know, crashes and falls all the time. Right. The stock market fell, for instance, last year once you had President Trump impose wide-scale tariffs. But that was not something that the Fed immediately came in and tried to fix.
14: So the question now with a new Fed chairman is what, in his mind, is going to qualify as serious enough to merit a Warsh put? Wall Street on this Wednesday, the markets, if it were, Traders seemed a bit subdued, TBH. We'll have the details when we do the numbers.

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1: This final note on the way out today, we started with the Federal Reserve, so shall we end. The Fed's got lots of other jobs besides just setting interest rates, one of which is processing payments for basically the entire financial system, literally helping move money around the economy. Anyway, as part of that, they put out a report every 3 years about how money moves around this economy. And here's the tidbit that caught my eye. In 2024, there were 3.4 billion withdrawals from ATMs. That is down from 5.2 billion withdrawals at ATMs a decade ago, which makes sense, right? We're using way less cash. But every time we go to the ATM now, we are taking out more money. $210 per visit in 2024, $134 per visit in 2015.

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2: 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I'm Courtney Conroy. 4th of July weekend celebrations are taking off with a drone light show this week at the Interstate Center. The drone show will use 300 drones in a display put on by Firefly Drone Shows. It's the first of its kind in Bloomington Normal, kicking off America 250 celebrations, in addition to the annual 4th of July fireworks shows held across town. Matthew Sanker is the director of sales and lead producer at Firefly Drones. In this Sound Ideas interview with WGLT student reporter Lauren Fisher, Sanker says the event planning came about very naturally.
3: It was a connection that we had with one of the planners over at the city of Bloomington. I think we worked with the mayor at one point just to kind of, you know, say, hey, yeah, I think we can pull this off. We can put this show together. And from there, we went right into planning, and it was almost like an organic happenstance. Like, all of a sudden, we all knew each other and started planning the show.
4: What did the timeline kind of look like then? You said it was a little bit quicker than usual, but what does the planning process kind of look like for all of this?
3: Yeah, so we probably started talking back in March, late March, early April. Most of the time, we're looking for at least 2 to 3 months or so for the project planning. A good portion of that time is put into site assessment and ensuring that we have the appropriate amount of space and working with different partners like the police department to ensure that we can control the area that we need during the show. And then the remaining portion of that time frame is often in tandem used for the design process. So getting an understanding of what we want to put in the show, getting a, you know, kind of a run of show script put together, and then ultimately putting together a full animation preview.
4: For the show itself, what should attendees be expecting? Whether it's like the music, the length, visuals.
3: Yeah, so I wouldn't want to spoil a good show, but I will say that, it's definitely 15 minutes of jam-packed, patriotic, Illinois-themed designs. The show itself very commonly is considered, you know, just a slideshow in the sky, or where it's just showing one thing and then moving on to the next. That's definitely not the case. This is a show that's going to be moving the entirety of the performance. It's supposed to have a bit of a story to it, and it's supposed to be really engaging from that beginning to the all the way to the end. So, we're definitely playing with all sorts of different special effects and little tricks that we've picked up over the years, like, you know, how fast can we move a drone from one position to the next? How can we make that transition interesting? And also all sorts of different color gradients and color effects.
4: You said that the 4th of July is kind of a busy time, especially with this big like anniversary. Would you say this show is different than like other ones that you're setting up during the 4th of July? And how do you guys kind of make it personal to the event itself?
3: Yeah. So it's definitely different. It's ultimately customized to the event. You know, there may be some overlapping themes of, again, just patriotic designs, but it's the nice novelty of, okay, let's show something that's specific to Bloomington or very specific to Illinois. We're keeping that in mind of, you know, how do we make this not feel like it was just a canned drone show that we can just pull out of our hat, and instead make it feel like it was a custom experience made for this audience.
4: So I would say like that customization kind of is a part of one of the reasons why drone shows are probably increasing in popularity. But with so much more technology these days, what do you think makes drone shows really like stand out opposed to fireworks or other options?
3: Just sharing that, you know, this is environmentally friendly alternative. It's pet and vet friendly, meaning that, you know, no loud noises and no pollution. So you always have that perk. But ultimately, I think in terms of the showmanship, you just have, there's so much that can come from drone shows. You know, customizable is the buzz term, but really what that means is that we really have a blank canvas that we can really, tailor any sort of experience with.
2: That was Matthew Sanker of Firefly Drone Shows speaking with WGLT student reporter Lauren Fisher. Gates open at the Interstate Center at 6 p.m., and the show starts at 9. 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An extreme heat warning is in effect until Thursday night in Bloomington Normal. Sunny with a high near 93 degrees today, with heat index values as high as 106 degrees. Tonight we'll have a low near 75 degrees. 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I'm Courtney Conroy.
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0: It's All Things Considered from NPR News. I'm Scott Detrow.
8: And I'm Juana Summers. The U.S. and Iran are trying to salvage a 60-day ceasefire, with government officials blaming each other for violations. And nobody knows how long this war will last. The Indicator's Darian Woods and Waylon Wong explain how battles from the past can give insight into how these kind of conflicts can get drawn out.
9: This year's war with Iran has cost the U.S. at least $132 billion. It's also resulted in the deaths of 13 U.S. service members, more than 3,400 Iranians, and dozens elsewhere in the Middle East.
10: Chris Blackman is an economist and political scientist at the University of Chicago who studies the roots of war and conflict. Chris is reluctant to make too many statements on the war in Iran. You know, we're still in the middle of it. Who knows what's going to happen? But he says most conflicts don't last longer than a brief flare-up.
11: I think the average war in the last 200 years has been less than 2 months long, and so this fits that pattern.
9: So that raises a question. What went wrong in wars like Ukraine and Gaza?
11: If we start from the idea that wars are horrendously costly, then there has to be something that gives one side or the other an incentive, however temporary, to decide to turn to violence.
10: Chris says the first reason is when leaders don't have the incentives to work in the best interests of their country. Take Russia's invasion of Ukraine.
11: Putin wasn't paying the costs of this war directly.
9: Democracies like the U.S. aren't immune. President Trump's sons, for example, own part of a drone manufacturing company. They might profit from war, even if it's costly for the country.
10: The second explanation Chris has for violence is something a little more psychological.
11: Values and ideals. Things that only war can deliver. The extermination of an ideology or an ethnic group that you loathe, they're not irrational. They're just enduring preferences. I think of these as sort of intangible incentives.
10: Reason number three, Chris says, is uncertainty.
11: How strong is Iran? How powerful are my forces? How likely is a decapitation event to create regime change? All of these things just have tremendous uncertainty.
9: Chris says you can think of countries as playing a game of poker. Sometimes they're bluffing, sometimes they're not. And when countries misjudge others, that's when long wars can start.
10: The Trump administration said the war in Iran would be just a, quote, short excursion. That's proven not to be the case.
9: Chris's fourth reason for violence is commitment problems.
11: The classic commitment problem is this idea of a rising power facing a weakening one. If you're a weakening power and you look forward to the day when that rising power is going to dominate you, you have a choice. Am I going to take you out now and prevent your rise and maintain my dominance? Or do I wait until the day when you might dominate me?
10: Chris's fifth and final reason for why we fight is misperceptions. Again, Chris brings up the Russian invasion of Ukraine.
11: Most people say that Putin was overconfident, either because of his psychological bias or because he was getting bad information.
10: It's all a bit gloomy, but Chris's somewhat optimistic take, though, is that usually the high costs of war reduces the chance of all-out violence. Darian Woods,
9: Waylon Wong, NPR News.
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